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KSMU 91.1 FM, Eddie Gamusio here with you. Thanks for being here tonight. Kicking another set off, taking you to midnight.

KSMU, beneath the surface, whatever mood you're in, we've got the sounds to match it right here. That was The Replacements. Next up, Esther on Beneath the Surface.

KSMU Beneath the Surface, of course, that was U2 off of Joshua Tree. A little bit of Pine Grove right here for you.

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My name is Eddie Gamusio. 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

KSMU Beneath the Surface. My name is Eddie Gamusio. Thanks for being here, folks. A little bit of big country coming at you right now. Let's head out to the highlands of Scotland.

Well, I just had a chance to catch them live up in Lawrence. Good stuff. That was the Ocean Blue. Beneath the Surface, KSMU, Eddie Gamusio here with you, taking you to midnight, folks. Thanks for being here.

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So

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1: 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Currently 6:19, we'll have our 6:31 local news coming up soon, including reporting on the budget passed by the Missouri legislature this week and heads to Governor Mike Kehoe's desk next. Up next, more from NPR.

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1: About a year ago, the Devil's Hole pupfish faced catastrophe, its population dropping to only 20 individuals. 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
4: Live from NPR News in Washington, I'm Dave Mattingly. President Trump insists Iran is ready to make a deal to end the war with the U.S., saying the latest talks have been good. Iran says it's still reviewing the latest U.S. proposal. This follows the president's decision to end Project Freedom less than 48 hours after American Navy ships began guiding commercial vessels through the Strait of Hormuz. France says it's ready to help secure navigation in the strait if the U.S. and Iran agree to end the war. NPR's Eleanor Beardsley has more from Paris.
5: All firing in the Strait of Hormuz would have to cease before France makes a move. A statement from the Elysee Palace spokesman's office said France and its allies are ready to ensure safety in the strait. It also says the coalition remains neutral and will only take defensive action. The French presidency confirmed that aircraft carrier the Charles de Gaulle had crossed the Suez Canal and entered the Red Sea, describing it as proof of the international coalition's capability to act in the vital waterway. France said it would be joined by allied partners who would also send warships. Eleanor Beardsley, NPR News, Paris.
4: Stocks on Wall Street ended sharply higher yesterday, with investors optimistic a deal with Iran might be close. The Dow and the S&P 500 each gained more than 1%. The Nasdaq added more than 2%. This is NPR News from Washington.
3: It's 6:31 for KSMU News. I'm Chris Drew. The Missouri legislature passed a more than $50 billion budget yesterday for the upcoming fiscal year. That didn't include the House's plans to overhaul higher education funding, but the budget does require the Department of Higher Education and Workforce Development to submit plans to how to fund the state's two-year and four-year colleges and universities. Senate President Pro Tem Cindy O'Loughlin said this is something the legislature needs to consider.
6: I do think we need to look at the college funding model. I do think probably everyone in the Senate thinks the same thing. And I think that the Senate will get together and decide how they want to go about that.
3: And for the first time in years, the Missouri legislature is not fully funding the state's K-12 schools. The budget includes over $4 billion for the K-12 public school foundation formula. That's around $190 million less than what's needed to meet the formula requirement. Democrats repeatedly spoke against the decision, including Senator Carla May.
7: If we can't do the basic thing in educating our children, making sure our schools are right, having transparency in where our educational dollars are going, everything is not working.
3: The budget bills now go to Governor Mike Kehoe. He must sign them before July 1st. Residents of a Springfield neighborhood now have tools to weatherize their homes. A partnership between city utilities and the West Central Neighborhood Association distributed free home weatherization kits designed to help customers save money by reducing energy and water usage. It's part of a pilot program that CU hopes to expand to more neighborhoods in the future. The West Central neighborhood was chosen due to higher energy and water usage, aging homes, and customers most affected by higher energy use during hot weather. Currently 45 degrees on the Missouri State campus. Sunny today, highs in the mid-60s expected, lows tonight in the upper 40s. Sunny tomorrow with a chance of rain in the afternoon, highs in the mid-70s. A 70% chance of rain Friday night, lows in the 50s. Saturday, sunny highs in the upper 70s, a chance for rain Saturday night, lows in the mid-50s. 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
1: 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Stay with us. Next hour, we'll have local news at 7:04, including a report on a Missouri House hearing on data centers. That and more ahead. More from NPR News up next.

0: Just ahead of birding's big day when you can help crowdsource sightings for the Cornell Lab of Ornithology, we'll visit them to see how it works. 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
2: Good morning. I'm Layla Faldin. Carl Arps has been teaching EMT students for decades. In March, he was demonstrating what it would look like for someone to have a heart attack when he actually had one himself. 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Only 10% of people who experience cardiac arrest outside of hospitals survive. Thanks to his students and his own teaching, Arps is one of them. It's Morning Edition.
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4: It's Morning Edition from NPR News. I'm Michelle Martin.
2: And I'm Leila Faldin. Southeast Asian countries are meeting this week at a summit in the Philippines. One of the big topics, the U.S. war on Iran. Michael Sullivan reports from Thailand.
5: Krabi is a tourist destination of seemingly endless beaches on the glittering Andaman Sea. A place not used to seeing its airport suddenly hosting U.S. military aircraft. Last month, though, that changed for a few days at least, with U.S. planes arriving day and night, alarming locals whose videos of the arrivals were quickly splashed across national TV newscasts. Social media was filled with posts from Thais worried they were getting dragged into a war with Iran they wanted no part of. The Thai military was quick to assure people the planes were a one-off, a stopgap measure after overcrowding at a nearby military airport used for yearly joint exercises with the U.S. Thailand depends on the Strait of Hormuz for roughly half its energy needs. But gas prices are up and tourist arrivals are down as political uncertainty and the price of jet fuel have soared. And even before the war started, a survey of more than 2,000 of Southeast Asia's regional elite by Singapore's Yusof Ishak Institute identified President Trump by name as the biggest geopolitical threat to regional security.
6: It's really shocking.
5: Shadiman Lakhman is a senior researcher at Malaysia's Institute of Strategic and International Studies.
6: Trump has really made it very easy to basically blame America for a lot of things.
5: Especially after his stiff tariffs on Southeast Asian trading partners over the past year or so, some of whom, such as Indonesia and Malaysia, were already angry about U.S. support for Israel in the war in Gaza. This war and its fallout isn't helping, says Yun Sun at the Stimson Center.
7: Countries in the region are starting to feel the energy shortage. They're also facing the shortage of raw materials.
5: Aris Arugay is a professor of political science at the University of the Philippines.
8: The U.S. doesn't seem to even be sensitive to the impact of its unilateral actions to some of its Southeast Asian partners, including allies.
5: But not all its Southeast Asian partners. In the Philippines, for example, Washington and Manila are winding up their annual Balikatan war games this week, which are clearly focused on China. And in the end, says Shariman Lakhman, China's growing military and economic influence in the region may trump ASEAN nations' concerns about President Trump.
6: They may not love Trump, they may not love the current administration, but America is inconveniently vital for all of us.
5: And while China has been using the war to tout itself as a benevolent and responsible partner, says the Stimson Center's Yun Sun,
7: China, since the beginning of the war, has also put an export restriction on, for example, diesel, on gas, and also on fertilizers, because China wants to reserve those supplies for China's own economic consumption.
5: Which sounds a whole lot like President Trump's America First, and may help explain why some survey respondents see Trump as a threat, but also still see the U.S. as a more trusted partner, though the gap is narrowing. For NPR News, I'm Michael Sullivan in Chiang Rai.
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12: 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Currently 651 and 45 degrees on the Missouri State campus.
2: 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I'm Leila Faldin.
4: And I'm Michelle Martin. Good morning. Immigration enforcement normally falls to federal officers, but a program that gives local police the authority to arrest immigrants.
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0: 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I'm Leila Fadel.
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2: 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I'm Chris Drew for Ozarks Public Radio. It's Thursday, May 7th. 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We're broadcasting from the campus of Missouri State University. We're bringing you Morning Edition until 10 today. We'll have national and international news from NPR in the hour ahead, and local news at 7:04 and 7:31. We'll hear reporting on a recent letter from Congressman Eric Burleson criticizing the National Academies of Science. Later at 9:45, our weekly edition of Astro Brief. And you can join us later today here on Ozarks Public Radio. In the noon hour, we'll have our monthly episode of Talking History. Up next, the latest NPR news.
0: Good morning. Secretary of State Marco Rubio met with Pope Leo today. The top U.S. diplomat had a tough assignment, smooth over relations with the Vatican while representing a president who keeps picking fights with the Pope. It's Morning Edition from NPR News. Oil companies are benefiting from higher oil prices driven up by the war with Iran. I'm Leila Fadel.
3: And I'm Michelle Martin. Chevron's CEO says it could produce more oil, but the future is too risky to make that bet. Also, why did the FDA approve fruit-flavored vapes? And Americans across the political spectrum agree Congress is too old. It is Thursday, May 7th. On this day in 1992, the 27th Amendment was ratified, creating a waiting period before Congress can give itself a raise. The amendment had a waiting period, too. It was proposed in 1789. News is next.
4: Live from NPR News in Washington, I'm Corva Coleman. Israel launched airstrikes in the Lebanese capital last night, the first attack on Beirut since a ceasefire started 3 weeks ago. The Israeli military says it took out a Hezbollah leader. NPR's Gina Raff has more from the site in Beirut.
5: The building struck by Israeli airstrikes last night is on a residential street here in the southern suburbs of Beirut. There are civil defense workers who have cordoned off the area, and they're inside the building trying to stabilize the roof. The top floors have collapsed into it. Israel has said it was targeting and killed a Hezbollah commander. No comment yet from Hezbollah on that claim. This was in the midst of what is supposed to be a ceasefire agreed April 16th between Lebanon and Israel. But the Israeli strikes here and in the south of Lebanon continue. Jane Araf, NPR News, Beirut.
4: Secretary of State Marco Rubio has visited Pope Leo at the Vatican today. This comes after President Trump has attacked the pontiff verbally several times, calling him weak and terrible on foreign policy. Leo has strongly criticized the war on Iran. Miguel Diaz is the former U.S. ambassador to the Holy See during the Obama administration. He hopes Rubio can return to the U.S. with a message of peace.
6: We are too polarized, both as a nation and as a world, and it would be great success if, you know, out of that meeting, the Secretary of State leaves in some ways with some wisdom to bring back to the states and to the president that the human family does not need any more conflict, but that the human family needs to, you know, get on the road to healing and reconciliation.
4: He spoke to NPR's Morning Edition. Economists warn the financial fallout from the conflict with Iran is already spreading beyond the gas pump. There are disruptions to shipping, freight, and oil markets that drive up the cost of some everyday household products. NPR's Windsor Johnston reports experts say those costs could keep rising even if tensions ease soon.
7: As energy costs rise, so do the prices of many products people use every day. Supply chain expert Jason Miller says items made with plastic, chemicals, or industrial materials are especially vulnerable.
8: Think about a can of WD-40. Your paints, any type of chemicals, soaps, and things of that sort will be more expensive now. Any type of plastic product. So if, you know, you look around your house, you may have some plastic storage, things of that sort.
7: Miller says the impact is showing up far beyond fuel prices because many global household goods depend on petroleum-based materials and global shipping networks that remain under strain. Windsor Johnston, NPR News, Washington.
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2: It's 7:04 for KSMU News. I'm Chris Drew. Congressman Eric Burleson has written a letter to top officials in Washington, D.C., expressing concern about a reference guide regarding climate change produced by the National Academies of Science, Engineering, and Medicine. In the letter to U.S. Department of Transportation Secretary Sean Duffy and Office of Management and Budget Director Russ Vaught, Burleson questions whether the academies should continue to receive federal funding. He said he's concerned about, quote, the use of taxpayer funds for wasteful and improper purposes that appear inconsistent with Trump administration policy, unquote. The reference guide is meant to help judges evaluate the admissibility and weight of expert testimony and documentary evidence involving climate change. It was written with input and oversight from and by many top scientists and judges from across the country. Burleson states in his letter that, quote, much like many of our elite institutions, the National Academies has sadly been the victim of ideological capture, driven by a woke, partisan, and special interest-driven agenda that puts the left's preferred narratives ahead of the facts, unquote. According to Burleson's congressional office, the congressman led 10 House colleagues in sending that letter. They want an investigation into federal funding awarded to the academies. The National Academies of Science, Engineering, and Medicine was established by an act of Congress in 1863 and signed by President Abraham Lincoln. It's a private non-governmental institution that advises the government on issues related to science and technology. And everyday use of artificial intelligence tools is growing, and with it plans to build power-hungry data centers to support them. As NPR member station KBIA's Jana Rose Schleiss reports, Wednesday, Missouri lawmakers explored the potential benefits and pitfalls of the forthcoming data center boom.
1: Lawmakers on the Missouri House Utilities Committee touted both the jobs and the tax revenue they believe data centers could bring to Missouri communities. Matt Enloe represents an engineering workers union and told policymakers building data centers in Missouri would bring construction jobs and could help retain the state's workforce.
9: Make no mistake, information is going to be the currency of the future. So if someone wants to store it here in Missouri responsibly, I think we need to welcome them to Missouri.
1: However, consumer advocates expressed concerns that residents would be charged for new power plants built to serve data centers. For KBIA News, I'm Jana Rose Schleiss.
2: Currently 47 degrees on the Missouri State campus. Sunny and warm today. Highs in the mid-60s. Lows tonight in the upper 40s. Sunny tomorrow with a chance for rain in the afternoon. Highs in the mid-70s. A 70% chance of rain Friday night. Lows in the 50s. Saturday, sunny highs in the upper 70s expected. Chance for rain Saturday night. Lows in the mid-50s. 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
1: 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We have local news coming up at 7:31, including reporting on the budget passed by the Missouri legislature this week. It next heads to Governor Mike Kehoe's desk. Up next, more from NPR News.

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1: 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Looking at our community calendar, the Missouri Department of Conservation will host a presentation by ancestral skills specialist Don Brink about the historic art of flint knapping on Saturday morning at 10 at the Springfield Conservation Nature Center. 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
4: Good morning, I'm Michelle Martin. Over the years, customers at Boston's Flower Bakery have been greeted by Swirly, the ice cream cone. But the giant plastic statue went missing this winter. At first, the owner thought it blew away in a storm, but then she saw a very similar-looking cone in the window of a dorm at nearby Emerson College. She posted a picture thanking whoever shelters Swirly from the cold, but asked for his safe return in exchange for her gratitude and maybe some baked treats. It's Morning Edition.
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6: This is Morning Edition from NPR News. I'm Leila Fadel.
4: And I'm Michelle Martin. Good morning. More students than ever are going to schools where cell phones aren't allowed. More than two-thirds of states now have some restrictions, but are kids more focused? Are they learning more? A year ago, the National Bureau of Economic Research brought together academics from top universities to study these bans and highlight possible steps forward. This week, they issued their report. NPR's Sequoia Carrillo has been covering this and is with us now to tell us more about it. Good morning, Sequoia.
7: Good morning, Michelle.
4: Okay, there were a lot of reasons why lawmakers wanted to take away cell phones in schools. I mean, student mental health, engagement, but also as a fix to declining test scores. Did the study show that banning cell phones is succeeding?
7: So yes and no. Are the bans doing what they set out to do? Absolutely yes. This study found dramatically reduced cell phone activity in schools with restrictions. And teachers in states with bans also reported that the number of students using cell phones in class dropped on average from 61% to just 13% in 3 years. But the more complicated part here is student achievement. And like you said, this is not the only reason to ban cell phones, but the study did find that the bans had a, quote, close to zero effect on test scores. It's easy to look at that as a disappointing figure, but education gains are notoriously slow, and researchers say it's often hard to see a trend when zoomed in on only a few years.
4: How do they measure the effectiveness of the bans? You know, kids are smart. I mean, they can find workarounds.
7: Definitely, definitely. So this study looked specifically at schools around the country that use Yonder pouches. They're just these lockable bags. They're a really popular way to keep phones physically with students, but render them useless without a key. But like you said, students are clever. I mean, I've personally, in reporting on this story, seen students in Louisville, Kentucky, and in New York really circumvent these bans quite easily. They tear them open. They put old or broken phones in the pouch and keep theirs on them. So something I liked about this study was that instead of surveying students or counting the number of these pouches in use, they looked at cell phone data based on geographic location. The researchers saw how often phones were used from before the bans were adopted and then in the 3 years since. And that's where we saw the dramatic drop in usage.
0: What else did they find?
7: So since there's no way to discern when a phone pings that's a student's phone versus a teacher or administrator, the researchers also paired that data with a teacher survey to gain more context for what's happening inside the classroom. They also layered, attendance data, disciplinary data, and they also surveyed students about social emotional awareness, and they put all of that in the findings. So there's a ton in this study, but a lot of it is quite promising, like disciplinary action, for instance. It initially rose in the wake of these bans, but leveled out by the end of the study. As for emotional well-being, students said they felt worse in the first year, but by the third year, students reported feeling better off than before the bans.
0: Are these researchers taking this as a win?
7: I talked to Thomas Dee, a professor of economics at Stanford and a co-author on this study, and he characterized this research as the first draft of a new approach to schooling. Even though these bans are very popular with teachers and across party lines, this is still new territory. It does go against years of schools trying to harness technology to improve learning. Cell phones are far from the only devices connected to the internet in a classroom, so many places are now restricting screens in schools, going one step further. So on time on laptops, tablets, and other devices. We've seen this in 4 states so far, and the Los Angeles School District plans to limit all screens as soon as this fall.
0: That is NPR's Sequoia Carrillo. Sequoia, thank you.
7: Thank you.
0: It's Morning Edition from NPR News. I'm Michelle Martin.
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1: 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Currently 54 degrees on the Missouri State campus and 751.

0: And interfering with the conduct of monetary policy. There's a stronger case for a Treasury swap line, but the irony is that the Treasury's Exchange Stabilization Fund, if you stretch it to its maximum limit, has $212 billion available. The Emirates Central Bank has $285 billion.
1: So is this like a prestige thing?
0: The most logical explanation is yes, it's a prestige thing. This is a request the Emirates have made before. It's a request that is traditionally turned down pretty quickly because the Emirates doesn't need the money, because it doesn't clearly qualify, doesn't have the standards of transparency, doesn't produce high quality economic and financial data, doesn't produce timely data, but it may think that in this moment of distress, it can squeak in.
1: Brad Setzer is with the Council on Foreign Relations. We also spoke to him about where Gulf States oil money is going and where it is not going right now. You can find all that at marketplace.org or on our podcast. In New York, I'm Sabri Benishore with the Marketplace Morning Report. 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
2: 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I'm Chris Drew for Ozarks Public Radio, live in our studio on the campus of Missouri State, where we're bringing you Morning Edition until 10 this Thursday, May 7th. Currently 55 degrees on campus and 7:59. In the hour ahead, we'll have national and international news from NPR, including the latest on our war with Iran and a look at ongoing efforts by Republican-led states to push for congressional redistricting this week in Alabama. Later at 9:45, our weekly edition of Astro Brief. Up next, the latest NPR news.

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1: 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Thanks again for joining us this morning. 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Currently 60 degrees on the Missouri State campus and 820.

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0: 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I'm Leila Fadel.
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2: 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We are entering our final hour. We'll be with you until 10. Up next, the latest NPR news. 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
1: 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And stay with us here. More from NPR News up next, later this hour at 9:45, our weekly edition of Astro Brief. 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

0: A new biography takes a deep dive into the rock and roll lives and the groundbreaking music of the Rolling Stones. That's next time on Here and Now.
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2: Good morning, I'm Michelle Martin. Over the years, customers at Boston's Flower Bakery have been greeted by Swirly, the ice cream cone. But the giant plastic statue went missing this winter. At first, the owner thought it blew away in a storm, but then she saw a very similar-looking cone in the window of a dorm at nearby Emerson College. She posted a picture thanking whoever shelters Swirly from the cold, but asked for his safe return in exchange for her gratitude and maybe some baked treats. It's Morning Edition.
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4: Welcome to AstroBrief, a weekly science review produced in cooperation with the Missouri Space Grant and the Missouri State University Department of Physics, Astronomy, and Material Science.
5: Welcome to AstroBrief. I'm Mike Reed. In this episode, we're talking about measurements of a neutron star. Neutron stars are very interesting and hold both a lot of information and a lot of imagination. Neutron stars are possible outcomes of exploding massive stars or supernovas. Unlike our sun, stars with about a dozen times more mass can continue core fusion of heavier elements, including carbon, oxygen, neon, and even silicon, which produces iron, nickel, and cobalt. When that core gets too massive, it collapses, creating the supernova. But as we've discussed before, core collapse supernovae are not really explosions as we normally think of them, but really a contraction and a bounce. As the core collapses, gravity presses atoms together, electrons are forced into the nucleus, merging with protons to become electrically neutral neutrons. The neutrons themselves resist merging because of the strong nuclear force, and the resultant rebound, plus some help from neutrinos, ejects the rest of the star in what we view as a supernova explosion. Neutron stars can have a surprising and interesting feature. At least two-thirds of all stars are in binaries or multiple systems, and for massive stars, that fraction is even higher. But even after exploding and losing the vast majority of their mass, neutron stars can still be in binaries. Think about that for a moment. A star that begins with, say, 10 times the mass of our sun will lose 80 to 90% of that in the supernova. This weakens its gravitational field by the same amount, and of course all that material goes streaming past the companion. Even more remarkable is that there can be two stars, both massive, both having supernovas, and still in binaries, even close binaries. The so-called Hulse-Taylor pulsar is two neutron stars orbiting each other with a period of only 7.7 hours. Russell Hulse and Joseph Taylor won the Nobel Prize in 1993 for their use of that compact binary to verify one of the predictions of general relativity. Neutron stars are also notorious for being the most compact yet stable structures in our universe, at least that we know of today. Their gravity is crazy strong, approaching the speed of light, and that affects their structure. On the outside, like all astronomical objects, they're exposed to space, and so they have a small atmosphere. Under that, there is a solid crust made of quasi-normal material, electrons and atomic ions of iron, nickel, and other heavy elements. Inside of that, the star is not solid, but mostly considered to be a liquid of exotic material. This can only roughly be modeled, as we can't really create this in any lab. The Relativistic Heavy Ion Collider, or RIC, which recently ceased operations on Long Island, smashed gold nuclei together at extremely high speeds to understand how matter behaves under high densities, but they could only do it for a tiny amount of matter and only for a quick flash of time. So we have to go with models, and they suggest that in the outer core, neutrons form a frictionless superfluid, and there are enough protons to form a superconducting superfluid, which is a fluid without friction or electrical resistance. And in the inner core, material is pressed so closely together that perhaps even quarks, which neutrons are made of, become free to flow. That brings us to a paper by Rosario Ayaria of the University of Palermo and collaborators published in the Astrophysical Journal. In it, Dr. Ayaria's team used a special spectral feature under special conditions to determine a mass-radius relation for neutron stars. The star is called 4U1820-30, but let's just call it 1820. This star, like many neutron stars, is still in a binary, and the companion is a white dwarf, which is also a compact star about the size of Earth. In this case, the stars are close enough that 1820, the neutron star, is slowly eating the white dwarf, and the material forms a disk around 1820. That material slowly grows on 1820's surface until it's dense enough and hot enough to do carbon fusion. This creates a superburst of high-energy radiation off of 1820's surface and sufficient to briefly remove its atmosphere. That's the special condition. During that time, Dr. Ayaria's team was able to view an iron spectral feature from near the neutron star's surface, and that's the special feature. Photons that leave so close to a neutron star's surface have to give up some of their energy to escape, and this is called gravitational redshift. By measuring the gravitational redshift of the special iron line observed because of the special super outburst conditions, they were able to measure the neutron star's compactness at about 4.46 kilometers per solar mass. This means that a typical 1.4 solar mass neutron star would be 6.4 kilometers in radius, and a 2.2 solar mass one would be 10 kilometers in radius. I'll close with a great quote from astronomer Frank Shu. A sugar cube of neutron star stuff on Earth would weigh as much as all of humanity. This illustrates again how much of humanity is empty space. This has been Astro Brief. I'm Mike Reed, and until next week,

0: or on our podcast. In New York, I'm Sabri Benishore with the Marketplace Morning Report. 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
1: 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Up next, we have classical music. 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And after that, Here and Now, followed by Fresh Air and All Things Considered. 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

0: A flute concerto by Johann Quantz, Claire Guimon, the soloist, along with Arion. I'm Bonnie North. Thanks for joining me.
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0: 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Music by Franz Josef Haydn, one of his piano sonatas, coming your way right after this.
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0: I'm Bonnie North. Thanks so much for joining me. You know, Mozart and Beethoven get a lot of the love around piano sonatas from that era, but Haydn wrote more than 60 of them, and you wouldn't necessarily know it. There haven't been very many recent complete recordings of them, and it didn't help that a lot of them, especially the early ones, Haydn wrote for his students rather than as concert pieces. But his later sonatas were certainly meant for the stage, including this one, the Piano Sonata No. 62.

0: Weiluo performing Franz Josef Haydn's Piano Sonata No. 62.
1: 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On the next Fresh Air, actor Nathan Lane. He's best known for his work in The Producers, The Birdcage, and The Lion King. He just earned a Tony nomination for his starring role in Death of a Salesman and says it's the thing he's most proud of in his career. Take a break with Fresh Air this afternoon at 3 here on KSMU. 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
0: This is the Rimoncho Suite No. 2 by Gabriel Pierney. The Philharmonie de Lorraine is led by Jacques Hautmann.

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0: The Philharmonie de Lorraine, conducted by Jacques Houtman, with the Ramuncho Suite No. 2 by Gabriel Pierney. I'm Bonnie North. Thanks so much for joining me for Classical Music This Hour.
1: This is KSMU in Springfield, KSMS Point Lookout, Branson, KSMW West Plains. It's a minute before noon. This is KSMU News. I'm Michelle Skoliski. The Missouri legislature has passed a more than $50 billion budget for the upcoming fiscal year that didn't include the House's plans to overhaul higher education funding. But the budget does require the Department of Higher Education and Workforce Development to submit plans for how to fund the state's two-year and four-year colleges and universities. Senate President Pro Tem Cindy O'Loughlin said this is something the legislature needs to consider.
2: I do think we need to look at the college funding model. I do think probably everyone in the Senate thinks the same thing. And I think that the Senate will get together and decide how they want to go about that.
1: The budget bills now go to Governor

0: Mike Kehoe.
1: A bill to legalize and regulate video gaming machines in Missouri died in a state Senate committee Wednesday. The legality of the devices, which are often called video lottery terminals, was a key part of the debate this session. There's a new Welcome Center in downtown Springfield. The ribbon was cut Wednesday on the Route 66 Welcome Center in the U Building. It offers a modern, interactive experience where visitors and residents can find out about area restaurants, attractions, and cultural offerings. They can also buy Springfield merchandise. Mark Heckey is president and CEO of Visit Springfield.
2: So obviously we wanted to create a new space, a better way to welcome visitors into the city, you know, create a much improved first impression. And lastly, we wanted to showcase all Springfield has to offer, not just Route 66 where we are, but really get people to get a true sense of everything around Springfield.
1: He says the new space reflects how the city is growing and improving. Sunny today, the high 67. This is KSMU News.
3: Live from NPR News, I'm Lakshmi Singh. The Trump administration is waiting to hear if Iran accepts its conditions for ending the war that the U.S. and Israel initiated more than 2 months ago. President Trump has demanded that a deal must include Iran's agreement to halt uranium enrichment and fully reopen the Strait of Hormuz, where hundreds of ships and thousands of mariners from around the world are stranded. Shipping data firm Lloyd's List Intelligence said today that Iran has created an agency to approve transit and collect tolls from shipping in the key global trade route. World oil prices are now hovering around $100 a barrel, down slightly. U.S. gas prices still surging due to a combination of factors, the war as well as seasonal demand. We're just a few weeks out from the start of summer driving season. National average we see is now around $4.56. Even if the U.S. and Iran agree to end the war, economists warn it could take some time for the price of gasoline and other goods to come down. Here's NPR's Windsor Johnston.
4: As energy costs rise, so do the prices of many products people use every day. Supply chain expert Jason Miller says items made with plastic, chemicals, or industrial materials are especially vulnerable.
5: Think about a can of WD-40. Your paints, any type of chemicals, soaps and things of that sort will be more expensive now. Any type of plastic product. So if you know you look around your house, you may have some plastic storage, things of that sort.
4: Miller says the impact is showing up far beyond fuel prices because many global household goods depend on petroleum-based materials and global shipping networks that remain under strain. Windsor Johnston, NPR News, Washington.
3: NPR has learned that campaign staffers have bet on their own candidates and made thousands of dollars on prediction markets. In this exclusive report, NPR's Luke Garrett tells us these staffers use inside campaign information to bet with an edge and win big.
6: Two campaign staffers granted anonymity for fear of retribution said the method is simple. Campaign staffers would get an unreleased poll, use it to buy advantageous event contracts, and then sell their contracts once the poll was released and their contract price soared. One staffer admitted to doing this themselves. They won thousands, and their bet was verified by prediction market data reviewed by NPR. Current law bars prediction market bettors from using insider information to make money. But former commissioner at the Commodities Future Trading Commission, Kristen Johnson, doubted that the agency could police, quote, election positions. These bets raise serious questions about how campaign operatives can turn private information into a quick payday amid an unsettled legal landscape for prediction markets. Luke Garrett, NPR News, Washington.
3: From Washington, this is NPR News. President Trump's meeting with Brazilian President Luiz Inácio Lula da Silva is at the White House. Their agenda was expected to include access to critical minerals as well as U.S. tariffs on Brazilian goods. A new survey shows 36% of LGBTQ plus youth considered attempting suicide in the past year. One in 10 attempted to take their own life. The findings are from the nonprofit Trevor Project. NPR's Ritu Chatterjee has more.
0: Youth aged 13 to 17 were more likely to consider and attempt suicide than older youth. More than two-thirds of respondents said they'd experienced recent symptoms of anxiety. 57% reported experiencing depression. More than 8 in 10 respondents wanted mental health care, but 44% of those youth were unable to access that care. Nearly half of LGBTQ plus youth reported experiencing discrimination due to their gender identity or sexual orientation. But the vast majority said they have at least one caring adult at school supportive of their identity. And youth who live in supportive communities are far less likely to attempt suicide compared to those in unsupportive communities. Ritu Chatterjee, NPR News.
3: Justice Clarence Thomas was the first baby boomer on the U.S. Supreme Court after serving more than 34 years. As of today, the conservative is the second longest serving justice ever, surpassed only by liberal William O. Douglas, who spent more than 36 years as a Supreme Court justice. I'm Lakshmi Singh, NPR News, in Washington.
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8: When people think about queer history in the United States, they often think of the first places like New York or San Francisco. But the history of queer activism, community, and struggle has never been confined to the coasts. It's also been made in places like Kansas City and Springfield, in local organizations, in political campaigns, in community spaces, and in the archives that preserve those lives and stories. Recovering that history helps us see that queer history is not some marginal side note to the American past. It is part of the history of citizenship, rights, community, and social change in the United States. Today we are exploring how that history has been preserved, what queer activism looked like in the Midwest, and why these stories are so significant to understanding the broader history of the American experience. I'm Jean Bajelan.
9: And I'm Patrick Needham.
8: And you're listening to Talking History.
9: Today's guest is Stuart Hines, curator of special collections and archives at the Miller Nichols Library at the University of Missouri, Kansas City. He also serves as curator of the Gay and Lesbian Archive of Mid-America, a collecting initiative he co-founded in 2010 to preserve and make accessible the history of Kansas City's LGBT communities. Stuart has spoken widely on topics related to queer history and archives, co-taught the first course on U.S. gay and lesbian history at UMKC, and is currently working on a book titled Cowtown Queers, A History of Gay and Lesbian Kansas City. Stuart Hines, welcome to Talking History.
10: Thank you.
9: So how did you first become interested in history and archival work? What drew you into the world of the past, and how did you turn that into a career?
10: Well, I got a bachelor's degree in history as a young person, and then with the intent to go on to library school. And in library school, I got a student job at the Iowa Women's Archive and was exposed to archival work and the unique nature of that kind of activity. And once out of school, was hired into a special collections department at the Kansas City Public Library, their rare books and archives unit, and have been doing it ever since.
9: So it sounds like the physical stuff actually excites you. Yeah, like being able to get to those primary sources to examine them, to keep them alive for other scholars to see.
10: Working with the material, and the best part is connecting people with the material.
9: Yeah.
10: And enabling them to make the discoveries that they end up making.
9: So you grew up here in Springfield. Did that background shape how you later thought about queer life and community in the Midwest and in, you know, the interior part of the U.S.?
10: It did. One of the things that I have long found frustrating personally about American queer history is that it is so coastal focused. And knowing that there's a significant community in the interior part of the country, it was important to me to make that known to a wider range of people.
8: So your journey into archive studies kind of opens up a bigger question about how communities preserve their past. Can you tell us a little bit about how the Gay and Lesbian Archive of Mid-America, how it was set up, why it begun, and what is the specific need it is kind of trying to fill in?
10: Sure. We formed GLAMA as a partnership originally. It was a partnership between the university and with the Kansas City Museum, which is a museum of history, and our local county historical society, the Jackson County Historical Society. And with the intent that paper stuff would come to the archive, the museum, which was set up to handle artifacts, would handle artifacts that we received, and the society would help with promotion and programming. Unfortunately, within the first 5 years, both of those partners stepped back. And so since that time, it has been a university-led initiative. And it has surpassed our wildest expectations in terms of material coming in from folks in the community and material being used by different kinds of researchers, our faculty and students and community researchers. And we've clearly tapped a community that is eager to preserve its history. And as a member of that community, it equally important to me to preserve those stories as well. And so it's been remarkably gratifying just to see how successful it has been, and seriously to see the fascinating range of projects that have come out of the collections.
8: So I have a kind of couple of questions to put to you here about some of the specifics about that. So, you know, how do you actually build an archive like that in a practical sense? What kind of materials are you collecting, and what kind of things survive as materials that can be used in an archive, and what kind of things are the hardest things to recover when you're trying to build an archive and preserve the history of a particular community?
10: When we started, because it was a brand new thing, we had to do a lot of promotion. So we had a booth at Pride. We had a booth at AIDS Walk. We would go and talk to literally anybody about it just to get the words out into the community. And then when we would meet with donors to talk about the stuff that they wanted to give us, 9 times out of 10, they would say, oh, well, you should talk to person ABC because they were involved in XYZ. And so then we'd go talk to person A, and they would refer us to more people, and person B, and they would refer us to more. And so that's really how it kind of snowballed in terms of stuff coming in. The large proportion of the collection, of course, is paper-based. It's lots of photographs. It's organizational papers. It's publications, community publications, just a wide range of material. And because it is a new archive that is documenting a community for the first time ever, much to the chagrin of the people I work with, I tend to err on the side of taking too much from people, because there's a balance when you're working with donors given to an archive. You have to navigate what has research value. And because it's new, I don't know what's going to have research value 25, 50 years from now. So again, I tend to err on taking on too much. But also, because I have been in the very, very fortunate seat to have seen everything come in, I know how a new accession relates to other material that exists in the collection already. So I can make those connections, and I try to make those connections for the donors and for the people I work with and for our users, so that every little piece, no matter how small, helps to contribute to the overall story.
8: And is this archive open to the public, or is it so anyone can use it if they're interested?
10: Yes, we are open to the public.
11: I do have kind of a process piggyback here. I am curious. I assume that if we were to make a scatter plot of all of your materials, there's going to be probably 1950 to the year 1999 is going to be a big dense blob. Anything before that is going to be kind of sparse. And then after that, personal papers probably start to taper off a bit because, I mean, for one, not quite sure if they're of research use yet. That history may not be made. It may not be tied in. But also, because of the nature of how everything is digital now, a lot of stuff doesn't get ever put on paper. Tons of words and thoughts and lived experiences exist, you know, on the internet now in ways that they used to exist in diaries. How are you navigating the 21st century and preserving, you know, the last 30 years of community building online?
10: One of the earlier questions was about what's the hardest to preserve, and it is the

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1: I'm going to have to slow down, but not today. Today's not that day. Heck no. No.
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3: As the sun begins to set, Basden leaves the soup kitchen, but her day is still not done. She's heading now to a meeting with one of her families that's having trouble making rent. Tovia Smith, NPR News, Lynn, Massachusetts.

0: 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And coming up next from reporter Jason DeRose, in his first year, Pope Leo has spoken in favor of peace and the plight of immigrants, putting him in the crosshairs of the Trump administration. He meets with the U.S. Secretary of State on Thursday.
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2: 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I'm Elsa Chang.
3: And I'm Mary Louise Kelly. We are going to introduce you to this year's grand prize winner in NPR's College Podcast Challenge, Colby McCaskill, a senior at Fordham University in New York City.
4: Dear Papa, it's hard to admit because it feels like there's no solution, but I really wish you and Grammy weren't growing so old.
3: 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He grapples with his grandparents' aging and health issues. 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
3: 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NPR's Alyssa Nadworny traveled with McCaskill to visit his grandparents, who are in their 70s, in the Florida Panhandle.
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0: I'm Jimmy Ray, reporting on the arts here in Springfield and Western swing music coming to Springfield tonight, tomorrow, and Saturday. The Western Swing Music Society of the Southwest brings the Springfield, Missouri Music Showcase to the Shrine. Lots of dancing, lots of country western swing music, and here to talk more about it, Seth Darby. Welcome.
1: Thanks, Jimmy. Thanks for having me on. And that's right, we just kicked off our music showcase, and this event raises money to procure scholarships for parents who want to send their kids to music camps, like fiddle camp, still alive and well in Texas, teaching and trying to preserve the old-time fiddle style and Texas-style fiddling and Western swing music, of course. And there is a following of people that follow this group, Western Swing Music Society of the Southwest, around as they facilitate these dances. And we're going to have bands all day, Friday and Saturday, 10 to 10, pretty much.
0: Wow.
1: Lots of exciting groups from Texas, Illinois, Oklahoma.
0: So kicked off today, continuing through the weekend. Bands come in, but also local acts are going to be there showcasing. Yeah.
1: We'll have the Honky Tonk Renovators Friday night.
0: Lonesome Express going to make an appearance?
1: Lonesome Express will indeed make an appearance. Springfield's very own unofficial authority of Western swing.
0: Give us a little bit of the history here so folks kind of know what we're talking about here, because Western swing and the dance music goes hand in hand, and it really kind of birthed from that Texas area.
1: Absolutely,
0: isn't it?
1: And its origin story begins kind of with Bob Wills. He started out performing on the radio selling biscuit flour, the Doughboys.
0: Right.
1: At this point, almost 100 years ago, Bob Wills and his Texas Playboys went to Kane's Ballroom and started broadcasting out of Tulsa, which we would have heard maybe of an evening when local stations shut down. That probably would have been easily heard here.
0: The heyday of radio.
1: Basically, at the time of Glenn Miller and swing music, this was just kind of a unique Texas approach. There wouldn't be a large number of horn players, or maybe you couldn't facilitate a, you know, 15-piece big band if you were out living in West Texas. And so they had this style of music with Bob Wills employing steel guitars and electric instruments and fiddles kind of to emulate that sound.
0: Twin fiddles, triple fiddles even, yeah.
1: Yeah, the more, well, within reason, the more the merrier. So they would just emulate that swing beat.
0: And people would dance.
1: And hear it. Is seldom seen or seldom heard, but still in Texas dance halls. It's still alive and well, not as huge as it was 50 years ago or more, but we're trying to keep this tradition alive and find young people that may not have ever been exposed to it.
0: And that's what this event and this society is about, Western Swing Music Society of the Southwest. They go around and they do these types of events, and they bring folks to town, and they grab local folks, and they help raise money to, number one, provide scholarships to keep the youth playing this type of music, but also just to preserve it in general. I mean, it's such an American music that we don't want to see it slip away, and that's what these events are all
1: Absolutely.
0: About.
1: Absolutely. I think the American music experience is just so profound and has rang across the globe. This is just a great example of the American melting pot birthing a new music here. And
0: yeah. So a big opportunity for folks to be a part of that tradition here at the Shrine Mosque, running all day today, Friday, Saturday, 10 to 10, Western swing music, dancing, community, and good fun.
1: Absolutely, yeah, down in the basement of the Shrine. Just
0: very
1: come
0: cool.
1: on in, and we'll have bands firing up about, 10 a.m. all into the night till they kick us out.
0: Yeah, and ticket information?
1: Show up at the door, $15 for non-members, $10 for members of the Western Swing Music Society, which last year, think about $20,000 was raised,
0: oh, wow.
1: which was allocated to these scholarships. So
0: very good.
1: Folks can just visit Western Swing Music Society of the Southwest. That's WSMSS.com. It's just like a slice of Americana that we want to show reverence to, but also maintain. These kind of things just remind me of a simpler time.
0: Yeah.
1: And maybe there's something to learn from that in our super fast-paced life.
0: Yeah, back to the basics. Slow down if you like to listen, if you like to play, if you like to dance. This event is for you. It's happening at the Shrine Mosque all day long tonight, tomorrow, Friday, and Saturday. And the Shrine is in downtown Springfield at the corner of St. Louis and Kimbrew. We have a long history of swing country music here too, so continue that tradition tonight and tomorrow at the Shrine Mosque with the Western Swing Music Society of the Southwest. Seth, have a good time and swing on, buddy.
1: Thanks for having me on. Hope to see everybody out there.
0: I'm Jimmy Ray here on KSMU. Hello.

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0: 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And coming up on All Things Considered from reporter Nell Greenfield Voice, the wild population of a critically endangered fish in Death Valley plummeted last spring, just as the Trump administration was firing all kinds of scientists. Officials then took an irrevocable step. That and Tiny Desk Contest Judge Madison McFerrin introduces us to finalist Cure for Paranoia out of Dallas. That and more coming up, All Things Considered.
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2: 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I'm Elsa Chang.
3: And I'm Mary Louise Kelly. In Death Valley National Park, there's a cavern protected by fences and video surveillance. At its bottom lies a deep pool of water. This pool is the only home of the critically endangered Devil's Hole pupfish. They've lived there for millennia. About a year ago, their population dropped to the lowest level ever recorded. As NPR's Nell Greenfield Boyce reports, government biologists had to act at a time when federal science was facing its own crisis.
4: For decades, both scientists and the public have marveled over how the one-inch-long, iridescent Devil's Hole pupfish ekes out an existence in a single, overheated fishbowl made of rock. When Kevin Wilson was a kid back in the 1970s, he visited while on a trip with his mom.
5: I have vivid memories at 9 years old looking down off of this observation deck down into Devil's Hole.
4: He now works for the National Park Service and says in late 2024, Devil's Hole contained 200 fish, which for this species seemed pretty good. But that December, and then again a couple of months later, distant earthquakes created waves in the hole's normally still water. These huge waves sloshed back and forth, sweeping across a shallow rock shelf, wiping it clean and removing algae. The algae that is the main food for these fish. And because this happened in winter, the algae couldn't regrow. Wilson says in late February of last year, only 20 fish were left.
5: There was a real possibility of this species being extirpated from its only habitat on the planet.
4: But

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1: Hi, I'm Rachel Knight, General Manager of KSMU. As you may have heard, a federal court recently ruled that an executive order banning all federal funding to public media is unlawful and cannot be enforced. The ruling does not mean that our funding has been restored. Our funding was eliminated through a congressional rescission action that remains in place. Locally, our federal funding loss remains at $1.3 million each year. The ruling does mean that the president cannot broadly block government agencies from providing funds to public media in an attempt to influence or punish viewpoint. It affirms core First Amendment principles and is a positive step for public media nationwide. But it does not change our funding reality. It's up to us, the local community, to sustain this station. Learn more about our loss of federal funding, our bridge fund, and how to secure and shape the future of public media in the Ozarks at ksmu.org/bridge.
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3: 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I'm Elsa Chang.
4: And I'm Mary Louise Kelly. We are going to introduce you to this year's grand prize winner in NPR's College Podcast Challenge, Colby McCaskill, a senior at Fordham University in New York City.
5: Dear Papa, it's hard to admit because it feels like there's no solution, but I really wish you and Grammy weren't growing so old.
4: 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He grapples with his grandparents' aging and health issues. His grandmother, Kathy, has endured cancer and now she has dementia.
5: I'm sure you know out of everyone how her dementia has been progressing, how she can't remember my name or her age.
6: I am, let's see, I'm over, I think right now, I'm like 47 years.
4: His story is a portrait of a family learning to talk about hard things. NPR's Alyssa Nadworny traveled with McCaskill to visit his grandparents, who are in their 70s, in the Florida Panhandle.
7: Come here, Grammy.
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9: At Dick and Kathy McCaskill's beach condo in Pensacola, Florida, Colby McCaskill smothers both grandparents in hugs.
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10: Look at
11: that. That is so cool.
10: Isn't that neat?
9: His story was, after all about them.
7: So it's kind of like we're sharing it, I think.
10: That is very cool. Special.
6: Oh, honey.
9: His grandfather, Dick, worked as a healthcare executive. His grandmother, Kathy, was a teacher. Now they're retired, spending the winter in sunny Florida.
10: I'm Dick McCaskill, the papa.
6: Yes.
10: What's your name?
6: Kathy McCaskill.
10: And who are you?
6: I'm the...
10: Grammy.
6: Grammy.
9: It's here in this condo, surrounded by trays of seashells, where I play the podcast for them.
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5: Dear Papa, it's hard to admit because it feels like there's no solution.
9: In the audio letter, Colby, who is studying journalism, weaves together scenes from a past visit with his grandparents. He layers in interviews and personal reflections, squaring the grandparents he grew up with, traveling the world, sharing so many stories, taking care of him, with the new reality where the caretaking roles are shifting.
5: I was scared. I remember that you seemed to have an answer for the fear. Don't be afraid, you told us.